right path, O Lord. Point out the road for me to follow. Lead me by your truth and teach me. For you are the God who saves me. All day long I put my hope in you. Psalm 25, verses 4-5.

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chapter 103, a psalm of David. Let all that I am praise the Lord. With my whole heart, I will praise his holy name. Let all that I am praise the Lord. May I never forget the good things he does for me. He forgives all my sins and heals all my diseases. He redeems me from death and crowns me with love and tender mercies. He fills my life with good things. My youth is renewed like the eagles. The Lord gives righteousness and justice to all who are treated unfairly. He revealed his character to Moses and his deeds to the people of Israel.

unfailing love towards those who fear him is as great as the height of the heavens above the earth. He has removed our sins as far from us as the east is from the west. The Lord is like a father to his children, tender and compassionate to those who fear him. For he knows how weak we are. He remembers we are only dust. Our days on earth are like grass, like wildflowers, we bloom and die. The wind blows and we are gone, as though we had never been here. But the love of the Lord remains forever with those who fear him. His salvation extends to the children's children of those who are faithful to his covenant, of those who obey his commandments. The Lord has made the heavens his throne. From there he rules over everything. Praise the Lord, you angels, you mighty ones who carry out his plans, listening for each of his commands. Yes, praise the Lord, you armies of angels who serve him and do his will.

and he ain't yet collected. So that's why they would sacrifice lambs in their places. But it didn't clear the debt, it was just a partial payment. Now we gonna take a recap and see the Lord working. Nothing was an accident.

shall we say about such wonderful things as these? If God is for us, who can ever be against us? Since he did not spare even his own son, but gave him up for us all, won't he also give us everything else? Who dares accuse us whom God has chosen for his own? No one. For God himself has given us right standing with himself. Who then will condemn us? No one. For Christ Jesus died for us and was raised to life for us. And he is sitting in the place of honor at God's right hand, pleading for us. Can anything ever separate us from Christ's love? Does it mean he no longer loves us if we have trouble or calamity or are persecuted or hungry or destitute or in danger or threatened with death? As the scriptures say, for your sake we are killed every day. We are being slaughtered like sheep. No. Despite all these things, overwhelming victory is ours through Christ who loved us. And I am convinced that nothing can ever separate us from God's love. Neither death nor life, neither angels nor demons, neither our fears for today nor our worries about tomorrow, not even the powers of hell can separate us from God's love. No power in the sky above or in the earth below. Indeed, nothing in all creation will ever be able to separate us from the love of God that is revealed in Christ Jesus our Lord.

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Then Jesus said to the Jews who had believed him, "If you continue in my word, you really are my disciples. You will know the truth, and the truth will set you free." "We're descendants of Abraham," they answered him, "and we've never been enslaved to anyone. How can you say you will become free?" Jesus responded, "Truly I tell you, everyone who commits sin is a slave of sin. A slave does not remain in the household forever, but a son does remain forever. So if the Son sets you free, you really will be free." John 8:31-36.

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You have loosed my sackcloth and clothed me with gladness, that my glory may sing your praise and not be silent. O Lord my God, I will give thanks to you forever. Psalm 30:11-12.

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though. A mystery I'll never quite get. That's the Jesus I know.

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He alone is my rock and my salvation, my fortress where I will not be shaken. My victory and honor come from God alone. He is my refuge, a rock where no enemy can reach me. O my people, trust in Him at all times. Pour out your heart to Him, for God is our refuge. Psalm 62, verses 5 through 8.

You will keep in perfect peace all who trust in you, all whose thoughts are fixed on you. Trust in the Lord always, for the Lord God is the eternal rock. Isaiah 26, verses 3 and 4.

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He alone is my rock and my salvation, my fortress where I will never be shaken. Psalm 62, verses 1 through 2.

The Lord is good, a stronghold in the day of trouble, and he knows those who take refuge in him. We don't live in this world very long until we are initiated, as it may be, with the idea that every day isn't going to be a great day. We recognize that there are going to be days when there are going to be trouble. There are going to be weeks of trouble. There are going to be months of trouble, in some cases years of trouble. Many a soul has known the low, dark clouds of discouragement and a long, black tunnel of despair. But in spite of that, there is a refuge and a source of strength for all God's children in the time of trouble. His wisdom and goodness will work things out for our good and for his glory. God has a way of getting us through the difficult, dark times. When he is near, we can gain from his strength. When the presence of God is there and we are strengthened by that, we think that, hey, I can do this, I can travel on. There is strength in his providence. There is added strength through the promise of God. I will never leave you nor forsake you. You can take that to the bank. I will never, ever leave you or forsake you. That will get you through a lot of difficult times. Anyone looking for hope may look to God, who is personally, actively, and perpetually good. And you can go to him for strength, which is found in his presence, his providence, and his promises. And even in our most troubled times, may we be reminded that God knows those who trust in him and will know us forever if we continue to trust in him. The Lord is good, a stronghold in the day of trouble, and he knows those who take refuge in him. Father, we thank you for your goodness, for your mercy. We thank you for dying on a cross for each one of us. Nothing that we deserve, but something you did because you love us and you're good. Lord, there are no doubt some in this setting today who are going through difficult, tough, hard times with no sight at the end of the dark tunnel. And my prayer is that they could look to you, seek your face, and allow you to work in their lives. For you indeed are good, and we give you thanks and praise for that. In Jesus' name, amen.

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We put our hope in the Lord. 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

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Crazy. One, two, three.

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0: All right.
1: Hey, I'm just glad I read that truck didn't go by.
2: Then Jesus went out to the lakeshore again and taught the crowds that were coming to him. As he walked along, he saw Levi, son of Alphaeus, sitting at his tax collector's booth.
3: Follow me and be my disciple,
2: Jesus said to him. So Levi got up and followed him. Later, Levi invited Jesus and his disciples to his home as dinner guests, along with many tax collectors and other disreputable sinners. There were many people of this kind among Jesus' followers. But when the teachers of religious law, who were Pharisees, saw him eating with tax collectors and other sinners, they asked his disciples,
4: "Why does he eat with such scum?"
2: When Jesus heard this, he told them,
3: "Healthy people don't need a doctor. Sick people do. I have come to call not those who think they are righteous, but those who know they are sinners."

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Psalm chapter 100, a psalm of thanksgiving. Shout with joy to the Lord, all the earth. Worship the Lord with gladness. Come before him singing with joy. Acknowledge that the Lord is God. He made us and we are his. We are his people, the sheep of his pasture. Enter his gates with thanksgiving. Go into his courts with praise. Give thanks to him and praise his name. For the Lord is good. His unfailing love continues forever, and his faithfulness continues to each generation.

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My favorite Bible verse, it is not Philippians 4:13. 4:13, I can do all things through him who strengthens me. My favorite is Philippians 4:11. Not that I am speaking of being in need, for I am learned in whatever situation I am to be content.

are of God, little children, and have overcome them, because he who is in you is greater than he who is in the world. 1 John 4, verse 4.

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Don't worry about anything. Instead, pray about everything. Tell God what you need and thank Him for all He has done. Then you will experience God's peace, which exceeds anything we can understand. His peace will guard your hearts and minds as you live in Christ Jesus. And now, dear brothers and sisters, one final thing. Fix your thoughts on what is true and honorable and right and pure and lovely and admirable. Think about things that are excellent and worthy of praise. Philippians 4, verses 6 to 8.

I prayed to the Lord and he answered me. He freed me from all my fears. Those who look to him for help will be radiant with joy. No shadow of shame will darken their faces. Psalm 34, 4-5.

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wind and rain are howling, and all history is scowling as we go. Amidst all the beef and cussing, and all the strife and fussing.

I passed on to you what was most important and what had also been passed on to me. Christ died for our sins, just as the scriptures said. He was buried, and he was raised from the dead on the third day, just as the scriptures said. He was seen by Peter, and then by the 12. After that, he was seen by more than 500 of his followers at one time, most of whom are still alive, though some have died. Then he was seen by James, and later by all the apostles. Last of all, as though I had been born at the wrong time, I also saw him. 1 Corinthians 15:3-8.

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0: Welcome to Searchlight, a survey through Scripture with Pastor John Corson. It is our desire to bring you a systematic study of the entire Bible, chapter by chapter, book by book. Over the past couple of Searchlight programs, we have been looking at a list of people in Romans chapter 16. This list of people are those that the Apostle Paul is personally greeting in his letter to the Romans. This is a great example for us because it shows us that Paul was a friend maker, and we should be too. But this list is also interesting because it shows the wonderful diversity of people who make up the body of Christ. As we join our teaching today, we are talking about a man named Rufus. It appears that his father was Simon the Cyrene. He was the one that was forced to carry the cross for Jesus. Let's now join Pastor John for our study and see what this means.
1: And salute Rufus, chosen in the

0: Lord and his mother, who's also mine, the one who mothered me, an older lady, an older gal, Rufus's mother. Now, who's Rufus? We talked about this, I think, briefly on Sunday in the amphitheater. Rufus, it seems, is the same Rufus that's talked about in Mark chapter 15, verse 21. Rufus, the brother of Alexander, and the two of them had a father whose name was Simon of Cyrene, or Niger, the black man. Who was Simon the Cyrene, or Simon Niger, the black man? Who was this man? He was one who came up from Africa to Jerusalem to celebrate and observe the Passover proceedings when he lined up along the Via Dolorosa as the crowd was gathering on that Good Friday. And as he watched the proceedings, no doubt straining his neck and perhaps squinting his eyes and trying to get a view, a perspective of what was happening, probably right before where he was standing, Jesus falls to the ground. He cannot bear the weight of the cross. Having already been beaten beyond recognition, his back stripped with the flagellum, having already endured more physical pain than really is humanly possible, as he carried the cross, he collapsed under the weight of it, understandably. And by the way, he really couldn't carry his own cross, because the carrying of the cross was to be taken as a public proclamation of guilt. You carried your cross to proclaim publicly and openly, I am guilty. Therefore, Jesus could not carry the cross, because he wasn't guilty. And the soldiers there, which was unusual, instead of forcing Jesus, whom they considered a criminal, to carry the cross, instead this soldier that was on the scene placed the flat head of the spear upon the shoulder of Simon the Cyrene and says, you take the cross. Simon must have thought, oh man, what a catastrophe. I just came as a tourist. I came to celebrate the Passover, and now I'm going to be defiled by associating with this criminal. What a catastrophe. But what he discovered was, the catastrophe was his great opportunity. Because something happened to Simon when he took that cross on. Something happened to him. Could it be that he understood the prophecy of Isaiah 9:6, the government, his government, shall be upon his shoulder? Isaiah 9 speaking prophetically of Jesus Christ, his name, Wonderful Counselor, the Mighty God, the Everlasting Father, the Prince of Peace. And the government shall be upon his shoulder. The government of what? The cross. That was what was on his shoulder. And now, Simon carries the cross of Christ, governed in a sense, in a way that he would have never anticipated or even wanted. But he carried the cross and he became converted to Christ. Not only him, but his wife, evidently, and his sons, Rufus and Alexander. And it would seem for you Bible students that this Simon is mentioned in Acts 13 as in verse 1, Simon is one of them. Simon of Niger is one of those who commissioned Paul and Barnabas to go from Antioch out into ministry. The guy really was a strong convert, if indeed that be the same Simon, which it does seem to be. What's the point of that for you, for me, for our kids? Listen. Jesus said, if any man come after me, let him deny himself and take up his cross. He wasn't saying that because I want you to be miserable, and this sounds brutal. I want you to be burdened by the cross. I want to see you squirm. I want to see you suffer. That's not Jesus. Did you see the article in the paper? An organization in Portland, Oregon called Mountain Men Anonymous. They have an interesting initiation into the Mountain Men Anonymous. A certain Mr. Anthony Roberts was being initiated into Mountain Men Anonymous. It's a wilderness club, and the initiation is this. You put a tin can on your head, and somebody from the club 100 paces away takes a bow and an arrow, a la William Tell, and they shoot the tin can off your head. And once the arrow pierces the can, then you can join. And this is true. And a couple weeks ago now, Anthony Roberts was one of the fellas there. Put the can on the head. They shot and they missed the can and they hit his head. And it was an amazing story because although it went through his eye socket, the arrow, it didn't hit any vital part of the brain. His doctor said this, he can be grateful for he has a small brain indeed. True story. I guess so. Is that what Jesus is doing? Here's an initiation for you who want to follow me. Not a can on the head, but take up the cross and be miserable. And it's dangerous and it's gory. No, not at all. You see, Jesus came to teach us a very important truth, and that is this. The way to really have happiness and fulfillment in life is to die to self. And the more you live for yourself, the more you do focused on yourself, the more you are concerned about yourself, the more miserable and depressed and discouraged and blue and defeated and sad you're going to be. Jesus said, here's the key. Die to self. I've come that you might have life and life abundantly, he said in John 10:10. And this is the way. Take up your cross. Give it up. Lay it down. Let it go. And Simon thought, oh, miserable as I carry this cross. But then he realized, wait a minute, something's happening in me. Something's happening to me. And he became a convert, and so did his family. And he becomes a giant in the early church, this Simon the Cyrene. And now his son, salute Rufus, and his mother. Evidently, if Acts 13, you Bible students, verse 1, if Simon there of Niger, Simon of Niger or the black man, same thing, Simon Cyrene, if that is true at Antioch, if that's where he ends up, and now they're laying hands on Paul, Simon with the prophets and teachers there, laying hands on Paul and Barnabas, it would seem as though if we piece the puzzle together, that Paul spent time in Antioch with Rufus and with his mother. Perhaps stayed in their house, perhaps lived with them. And so he says, hey, salute Rufus and Rufus's mother, which is my mother also. Because really, if that be so, I stayed in the home. She took care of me. And salute Ascentius, verse 14, and Phlegon and Hermas and Patrobas and Hermes and the brethren which are with them. Hey, quick note here. These are all Greek names, and because they're lumped together and it says the brethren with them, it is apparent that this was a commune. Salute verse 15, Philologus. Oh, what a great name, Philologus. It means Philos Logos, lover of the word. What a great, hey, name your next son. Anybody pregnant in here? Let me suggest this. Philologus, a lover of the word. This guy just loved the scriptures because this was a name, a nickname tagged to him. Or, this was given because of his tendency, obviously, to study the word, and he was fascinated by it. Good name, neat guy, I want to meet him. Interesting that the story is told of the little second grader who was going into the Bible bookstore to get his first Bible. Mom and Dad walk him in, and he says, "I want a Bible just like yours, Mommy. Just like yours." And the dad says, "Well, why don't you want one like mine?" "Oh," he says, "I want one just like Mommy's. I know Mommy's is a lot more interesting than yours because she reads hers and you don't read yours." Man. And then salute, verse 16, one another with a holy kiss. Five times Paul uses this phrase, salute each other, man, with a holy kiss. The churches of Christ, oh, they salute you. Now, verse 17, after giving this greeting to his friends, friends to greet, he now says, but there's foes to avoid. We looked at this section on Sunday. If you weren't here, please get the tape. Very important study. In the middle of this, enjoying his friends, sending greetings and sharing his love with these brothers and sisters, he says, however, I beseech you, brethren, mark them which cause divisions and offenses contrary to the doctrine which you have learned, and avoid them. For they that are such serve not our Lord Jesus Christ. That's the key concept. Many Lord Jesus Christ are being taught. The Lord Jesus of the Mormons, the Jehovah Witness, the Modernists, the New Ager. We looked at some of those concepts on Sunday morning, but they're not our Lord Jesus. It's a different Jesus Christ. Paul says they are not embracing, serving our Lord Jesus Christ, but their own belly. And by good words and fair speeches, they deceive the hearts of the simple. The word simple does not mean dumb. It means sincere. What's being said here? Simply this. There are sincere people that are being deceived by those who preach another Jesus Christ. So Paul says, in your sincerity, to want to learn more about the Lord or be students of the word, don't allow those who teach a different Jesus to come into your home. Don't become engaged in discussions with them. Don't spend time arguing against them. You mark them and you avoid them. And that's the word of God, folks. And wise is the man or the woman who takes seriously and literally the exhortation of our brother Paul. You don't spend time debating those who teach another Jesus Christ. Why? Two reasons, very simply. Number one is for your protection. Satan is clever. And many a believer who thought he was strong in theology succumbs to those who are inspired satanically to mess your mind and trip you up. Paul says, for your protection, just stay away from them. And secondly, prioritization. There are too many other people that are living by you, working with you, that are ripe and ready to hear the gospel. Put your energy there. Don't spin your wheels endlessly talking to those and debating with those who are not going to be saved. Mark them and avoid them. And you put your energy in the fields that are white, ready for harvest. Very important point. Your obedience has come abroad, verse 19, to all men. And I am glad, therefore, on your behalf. But, another word here of warning, not just stay away from those who preach another Jesus Christ. But also, I would have you wise unto that which is good and simple concerning that which is evil. Be wise about the scriptures and spiritual matters, and be naive or simple, different word here, be simple in the sense of naive concerning things that's evil. You should not be experts in evil. I should not be an expert in evil. Be simple. Let people marvel at your naivety. Moses taught us that lesson. You know the story of Moses. When he was 40 years of age, he had enough of Egypt. He saw the futility of Pharaoh's deal. Even though he would have been the next Pharaoh, he said, no way. And the book of Hebrews tells us very clearly, Moses, when he was come to years, 40, refused to be called the son of Pharaoh's daughter any longer. And he chose rather to suffer the affliction with the people of God rather than enjoy the pleasures of sin for a season. For he esteemed the reproach of Christ greater riches than the treasures of Egypt. He saw through it. When he was 40, he got the big picture. There comes a point when you realize, hey, what the world has to offer is dumb. It's shallow. It's not satisfactory. Suddenly, Moses, when he's 40, says, this is dumb. I'd rather suffer with God's people who are laboring out there in the sun, baking bricks, than be in the palaces of Pharaoh, enjoying this sin, which brings pleasure only for a short season and reeks and brings destruction and problems. I want to be. So what do? He storms out of the palace. And what happens? He goes out of the palace and he says, man, one of my brothers, a Jew, is being hassled by an Egyptian taskmaster. So Moses did what he was trained to do in Egypt. Flexed his muscle, clenched his fist. Flist is the ancient Egyptian word. He clenched his fist and he dealt a death blow to that taskmaster. And he thought, hey, this is going to gain me favor. I'm using Egyptian principles to help out my brothers. And what happened? The next day when he came to hang with his brothers, the Jews, they said, get out of here. Are you going to kill us too like you killed that taskmaster yesterday? And he ran to the desert. And for the next 40 years, he unlearned Egypt. And now 40 years later, he's being called. And he goes, they're not going to believe me. Look at me. I don't dress like an Egyptian pharaoh anymore. I don't know the latest songs. I can't tell you the top 10 shows. I don't get People magazine. How am I going to relate to them? They won't listen to me. Oh, yes, they will, Pharaoh. You see, you left Egypt overnight, but it's taken me 40 years to get Egypt out of you. Teach you to give up the worldly perspectives and the worldly techniques and the worldly knowledge. Moses, it took 40 years until he says, I don't even know what's happening in Egypt anymore. And God says, now I can use you. And how he was used. Why are you saying this, John? Because there's, I believe from my perspective, this wrong push today in ministry. Know what's happening. Be hep. Be relevant. Monitor MTV. Heard that today on the radio. I don't like that. It bothers me a lot. Unlearn Egypt. Forget it. Let it go. Leave it behind. You have a new calling, a whole new perspective. Well, it won't be effective. That's what Moses thought. It wasn't until Moses was unlearned in the things of Egypt that he could be used in the things of God. Sorry, I just came back from youth camp. How I want our kids, our young people, to just see the vanity of Egypt and forget it and leave it behind and not feel that they have to know what's going on. And how they need to see that in you, mom and dad. They need to see you as one who lives in a whole different mindset, a whole different deal. They need to see that in me and in you, really. When you die, grandma, grandpa, mom, dad, may your kids say about you, there was a godly man, not a hep pops. But a godly man lived a whole different way and led me out of the wilderness. Paul says, I want you to be naive, simple concerning evil. Well, you say, John, if we mark those that are teaching another Jesus, and if we're simple or naive concerning evil, who's going to deal with the cultist? And who's going to deal with the evil? The next verse, the God of peace, he shall bruise Satan under your feet shortly. The God of peace. The peace that you have in your heart and the peace that flows from your lip and the peace that's seen on your face because You're not arguing with the cultist and you're not monitoring the world. The God of peace, man, watch how he works through you in stomping on Satan under you. Now the grace of our Lord Jesus Christ be with you. Amen. Timothy, my fellow worker, Lucius, Jason, Sosipater, my kinsmen, all they salute you. I, Tertius, who wrote this epistle, salute you. He was the secretary. Paul dictated this to Tertius. His name, by the way, means third. And if you look down at verse 23, the last name there is Quartus, whose name means fourth. These guys were slaves. In those days, if you were a slave, you were named first, second, third, fourth, fifth, sixth. Kind of like George Foreman. They just had, they were just named by numbers. If you were a slave, you weren't worthy of a name. And consequently, it's interesting that these two are considered unworthy of names, yet become historically and eternally significant being brought into the kingdom. In fact, one was actually the one whom Paul used as his secretary, as his assistant, and dictated this letter to. And now, he goes on after saluting these fellows, Gaius, my host, Erastus, these are all men that were with Paul in Corinth, also sending their greetings to those in Rome. They salute you in the grace, verse 24, of our Lord Jesus Christ be with you all. Amen. And now, he takes the pen. This is where Paul now takes the pen and writes himself. This is too good. This will be our text on Sunday, I think. We'll stop here tonight. We'll finish the last three verses of Romans, Lord willing, I think, on Sunday morning.
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things that end in eternal doom. 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
2: He giveth more grace as our burdens grow greater. He sendeth more strength as our labors increase. To added afflictions, He addeth His mercy. To multiplied trials, He multiplies peace. When we have exhausted our store of endurance, when our strength is failed, ere the day is half done, when we reach the end of our hoarded resources, the Father's full giving is only begun. Fear not that thy need shall exceed His provision. Our God ever yearns His resources to share. Lean hard on the arm, everlasting, availing, the Father both thee and thy load will unbear. His love has no limits, His grace has no measure, His power no boundary, known unto men. For out of His infinite riches in Jesus, He giveth and giveth and giveth again.

Therefore, I am not ashamed of the gospel of Christ, for it's the power of God unto salvation for those who believe. Romans 1:16.

right path, O Lord. Point out the road for me to follow. Lead me by your truth and teach me. For you are the God who saves me. All day long I put my hope in you. Psalm 25, verses 4-5.

0: Welcome to Through the Bible. We're taking a deep dive into one of the best stories from the Old Testament, the life and experiences of Joseph. Now, this story is for any follower of Jesus who has ever had to wait on God to answer their prayer for years. Joseph's story is for any of us who have been terribly hurt by family members, or for any of us who have been unjustly wronged or maybe feel forgotten. Really, Joseph's story is for all of us. So why don't you turn to Genesis 44 yourself, beginning with verse 25. And in a moment, we're going to hear Dr. J. Vernon McGee explain just how Joseph was able to respond with mercy to those who brought such suffering in his life. But first, Greg Harris is here with me, and we got a few great letters that we want to share.
1: We do, Steve, and these are from the home team here in the United States. We never get tired of hearing from our listening family here in the U.S. because the U.S. is still the foundation of our global ministry. Most of the financial support, most of the prayer support comes from this amazing group of people. So let's hear what they have to say.
0: Yeah, this first one comes from Douglas, who tells us how Through the Bible is a family affair. He writes, "Our family has been on the Bible bus since 1996. My wife and I have used Dr. McGee and Through the Bible to homeschool all 12 of our children.
1: Wow, 12, okay.
0: Congratulations.
1: Yes.
0: We continue to learn and grow after all these years. Recently, I had the opportunity to share with my church family by giving a brief presentation on the ministry and distributing Bible bus passes. I will give these bus passes to our evangelism team to use when talking to people on the street. Thank you for being such good stewards of the funds that the Lord has blessed you with. We provide oil changes as often as we can, as this program has been a blessing to our family and many others worldwide. In the famous words of Dr. McGee, may the Lord richly bless you, my beloved. That is, all of you at TTB.
1: Wow, and I love, you know, talk about a home group. They had 14 people listening in the home group. I love that. And just if you've not heard what a Bible bus pass is, it's just a business card with a QR code you can carry in your wallet like you and I do.
0: Yep.
1: And when a person points the camera at their phone, it takes them to a special website where they can download the English app or an app in 100 different languages. And so it's a great way to share Through the Bible.
0: Yeah, and if you're not really comfortable with, you know, giving the whole gospel presentation in an elevator pitch format, all you got to do is have these things in your pocket and say, hey, can I share something that's really had an impact on my life? And just hand it to them and say, it's teaching through the Bible with a guy named Dr. McGee. Give it a listen.
1: Yeah. And most people would not find that offensive in any way. So let's hear another great response from JC, who shares this experience. About 15 years ago, my wife became a devoted listener. It wasn't something that got my attention, except when I visited my cabin in a remote area. The radio station WBRF in Galax, Virginia, played bluegrass gospel for 30 minutes, and then Dr. McGee came on. Fast forward, and my wife is now in an assisted living community due to severe mental illness. And as I understand, she still listens. I have also suffered emotionally as her caregiver, and I have found the Bible bus and Dr. McGee to be a light in my morning devotions. Thank you to the entire team for the timeless message you provide.
0: Thank you, JC. We appreciate the message. Now, after 34 years of listening, here's Bob in Alabama, and he's got a reason to celebrate. So here's his story. I'm happy to tell you that I have finally gotten my wife to join me on the Bible bus. Well, way to go, Bob.
1: Yeah.
0: I continue. After years of fussing, saying, turn that down or put your headphones on. Nobody wants to hear that. Suddenly, she wants to go through Revelation with me. We're listening on the iPhone app so that we can pause and rewind as needed to help in taking notes on the study outline printed out. I have been giving monthly, so I hope that it can be used to put new double seating for all of us couples on the Bible bus.
1: That's great. Three letters all about family. I love it.
0: Yeah. Greg, let me pray for us as we begin. Heavenly Father, we're thankful for the listeners, particularly in the U.S., who faithfully pray for this ministry and support it. Pray that you would bless them. Bless them even now as they listen to Through the Bible. In Jesus' name, amen. Well, it's time to turn to Genesis 4.

0: before as we go through the Bible with Dr. J. Vernon McGee.
1: We're looking here in the 44th chapter of the book of Genesis to one of the most human stories and dramatic stories that you possibly could have. You'll recall that the family of Joseph, that is the boys, 11 of them have now come down to the land of Egypt again to buy corn. Joseph insisted that they bring their brother Benjamin with him, and they brought him along, and he made them a dinner, invited them to dinner. And as we concluded chapter 43, we read, they drank and were merry with him. Apparently, they were at ease now. They accepted Joseph's hospitality, and they feel very comfortable. But he's preparing a test for them, and we saw that he sent them back home, but he took his cup. I wish I could say more about that cup, but it was used for divining, for prophecy. I don't think you can read into it here anything of a heathen nature, for this man was a prophet of God. We've had several instances of that. But we find that that cup was put in the sack of Benjamin, and when the brethren came back, they were so sure that the cup was not there, they said, the man should be put to death if you find it in any sack, and the rest of us will be your slave. They were so sure it was not with them. But, of course, Joseph had put it in Benjamin's sack purposely, or had one of his servants there to do that. When it was discovered, all of them came back. They went in before Joseph, and Joseph wanted to test them now about their love for their brother Benjamin. He says, all right, Benjamin is guilty. Leave him here. He'll be my slave. You see, they had sold him into slavery one time. And now he says, just leave him here. He'll be my slave. The rest of you can go home. But we're told that Judah came near to him. And believe me, Judah pled for his brother. And he's speaking for all of them. And he recounts the history, and it's a very tender story of how he said that they had to come again to the land of Egypt. And probably I should drop back in verse 25 and begin just to read. This is a story that doesn't need my comment. Verse 25, and our father said, go again and buy us a little food. And we said, we cannot go down if our youngest brother be with us, then will we go down. For we may not see the man's face, except our youngest brother be with us. And thy servant, my father, said unto us, ye know that my wife bare me two sons. And the one went out from me, and I said, surely he's torn in pieces, and I saw him not since. And if ye take this also from me, and mischief befall him, ye shall bring down my gray hairs with sorrow to the grave. Now, there are several things here that I think we need to note. I think that Judah here, in this statement of recounting of what's happened and the condition of their father, that actually the father been deceived, and Joseph can see that now, and what actually was told the father of what had happened to him. And you wonder whether this isn't a confession now. I feel that it is, for this is the first time these boys actually said exactly what had happened to the other one. That is, they said he was not, that he was dead, but they hadn't told anything about him at all. Now, we also see something else, that Jacob is growing in grace, but he hasn't arrived for the very simple reason that instead of trusting the Lord, he's leaning on this boy Benjamin, and actually it would have killed him. I'm sure of that, had he gone down. There are those today, Christians, that when death comes, that sometimes they can reveal and do reveal a wonderful faith in God, and others, that the taking of a loved one absolutely causes them to collapse. And I don't care how much you love a loved one, friends. As a child of God, you ought to know if they are a child of God, you're going to see them someday. And the one walking by faith is not going to collapse at a time like that. Then you recognize, therefore, that Jacob has not arrived yet, but we're going to see he's growing in grapes. Now listen here to this boy, Judah, for he here is making a tremendous statement. And I'm reading now again, verse 29, "And if ye take this also from me, and mischief befall him, ye shall bring down my gray hairs with sorrow to the grave. Now therefore, when I come to thy servant, my father, and the lad be not with us, seeing that his life is bound up in the lad's life, it shall come to pass, when he seeth that the lad's not with us, that he'll die. Thy servant shall bring down the gray hairs of thy servant our father with sorrow to the grave. For thy servant became surety for the lad unto my father, saying, If I bring him not unto thee, then I shall bear the blame to my father forever. Now therefore I pray thee, let thy servant abide instead of the lad, a bondman to my lord. And let the lad go up with his brethren, for how shall I go up to my father, and the lad be not with me, lest peradventure I see the evil that shall come on my father." You notice the concern that Judah had here for old Jacob, and Judah is the spokesman for the group. I think any one of the other brothers would have made this same statement. A magnificent statement. And he is the spokesman for the group. Any one of them would have done this. And Joseph now has made the test. Judah's willing to take his place. Now, friends, there came one later on in the line of Judah, the lion of the tribe of Judah, and he bore the penalty for the guilty. But God commendeth his love toward us, in that while we were yet sinners, Christ died for us. He took the place of the guilty. Now, Judah's willing to take Benjamin's place. Now, that brings us to chapter 45. And this incident just continues right on here. And here is where Joseph now reveals himself to his brethren and identifies himself with them. Now, notice this in verse 1. Of Genesis 45. "Then Joseph could not refrain himself before all them that stood by him, and he cried." This time, he couldn't get out of the room. He just broke down and began to weep. And no one knows why except Joseph. His own brethren at this time do not know. And the servants that are there, the Egyptians, didn't know. And now Joseph is going to clear the room. He says, "Cause every man to go out from me." And there stood no man with him while Joseph made himself known unto his brethren. And there's coming a day when the Lord Jesus, as we said last time, is going to make himself known unto his brethren. He came the first time. He came unto his own received him not. And they delivered him to be crucified. But the day is coming when he comes the second time. He'll make himself known unto them. And one shall say unto him, "What are these wounds in thine hands?" Then he shall answer, "Those which I was wounded in the house of my friends." Make himself known in that day to his brethren. In that day, why, there'll be open, we're told, a fountain for cleansing in Jerusalem. That is a family affair. And that is the time that he makes himself known to them, the Lord Jesus. What a picture this is. Now, after the others got out, poor Joseph, he's just so charged with emotion here. I'm sure you can visualize the pent-up emotion of Joseph at this point. And we're told here, he wept aloud, and the Egyptians in the house of Pharaoh heard. They couldn't understand what had happened over at Joseph's palace. He couldn't conceal his feelings. Now will you notice the reaction of his brothers? Joseph said unto his brethren, "I'm Joseph, doth my father yet live? And his brethren could not answer him, for they were, the word trouble that we have in our translation is really not strong enough, for they were terrified at his presence. I tell you, if you think they were afraid before, they really are afraid now. About 23 years before, they had seen him, and the last they saw of him, they had sold him to the Ishmaelites. Believe me, they feel now that he'll want to get revenge. They're absolutely afraid. They're terrified, but there was no basis for their fears. Will you listen? And Joseph said unto his brethren, come near to me, I pray you. And they came near, and he said, I'm Joseph, your brother, whom ye sold into Egypt. I'm your brother. And this is the dramatic moment of this incident. Can you imagine how they feel about it? Now, notice the reaction of Joseph here. He's not angry, and he doesn't seek revenge. Why doesn't he do that? A normal human reaction would be, well, I'll take care of you, brethren, now for what you did to me. Listen to him. Now, therefore, be not grieved nor angry with yourselves that ye sold me hither. For God did send me before you to preserve life. You see, the thing that Joseph could see in all of this, that God had permitted this for a purpose, that God was moving in his life. If you and I could see the hand of God in our lives, actually, would we become angry and seek revenge? I don't think we would. If you'll notice the explanation that he gives here, this man, he gives God the glory. He says, God sent me before you. Now listen, let me read on. Verse 7, and God sent me before you to preserve you a posterity in the earth and to save your lives by a great deliverance. So now, it was not you that sent me hither, but God. And he hath made me a father to Pharaoh, lord of all his house, and a ruler throughout all the land of Egypt. God had been in his life. And you can see now that this famine is yet to run. Well, we'll see in verse 11, he says, and there will I nourish thee, for yet there are 5 years of famine, lest thou and thy household and all that thou hast come to poverty. So that, frankly, there was about 2 years into the famine. Now notice, he sees the hand of God. Listen to him. Verse 8, so now it was not you that sent me hither, but God. God was back of it. Verse 9, haste ye, and go up to my father, and say unto him, thus saith thy son Joseph, God hath made me lord of all Egypt. Come down unto me, tarry not. And so he sends up word for his father to come down. We'll read on. And thou shalt dwell in the land of Goshen, and thou shalt be near unto me, thou and thy children, and thy children's children, and thy flocks, and thy herds, and all that thou hast. And there will I nourish thee, for yet there are 5 years of famine, lest thou and thy household and all that thou hast come to poverty. In other words, actually, Jacob and his family could not have survived had they stayed up in the land of Palestine at this particular time. They would have perished. And so Joseph wants to bring them down to the land of Goshen, which is actually the best part of that land. And it was in that land that God was going to make them a nation, sheltered from the rest of the world, out of the land of Canaan. It's in this place. And the life of the family reveals they needed to get out of the land of Canaan. Now, verse 12, he says, and behold, your eyes see, and the eyes of my brother Benjamin, that it's my mouth that speaketh unto you. I think that they stood there absolutely spellbound and were down on their faces and up again and just had absolutely nothing to say as they listened to Joseph speaking words that absolutely seemed unbelievable and would have been had he not been right there before them. Now will you notice as we read on here, "And ye shall tell my father of all my glory in Egypt and of all that ye've seen, and ye shall haste and bring down my father hither. And he fell upon his brother Benjamin's neck and wept, and Benjamin wept upon his neck." This is a tender scene. These two brothers, full brothers, both marvelous men, Joseph and Benjamin. "And moreover, he kissed all of his brethren and wept upon them. And after that, his brethren talked with him." Don't you see that they absolutely were puzzled? They were stunned. They didn't know what to say. Now they begin to recover their senses, and they have quite a talk. And so this thing now is spreading abroad. We read here, "And the fame thereof was heard in Pharaoh's house, saying, Joseph's brethren are come, and it pleased Pharaoh well and his servants." You see, what had happened was that all this noise of this carrying on, that it caused everybody to hear, and Pharaoh wanted to know what was going on. One of the servants from Joseph's house came by, and Pharaoh said to him, "What's going on over there?" He said, "Well, do you know those 11 men that came down from the land of Canaan? They are his brethren." Well, it delighted Pharaoh. And why would it delight him? Well, he was of the same racial strain that Joseph and his brethren were. You see, the Hyksos kings were on the throne now, and they had come from out in the desert, and they probably hadn't been able to trust the Egyptians too much. And so Pharaoh was delighted to have somebody that he could trust. Now he's delighted that there are going to be some more. And so Pharaoh said to Joseph, "Say unto thy brethren, this do ye, lade your beasts and go, get you into the land of Canaan. Take your father, your households, and come unto me, and I'll give you the good of the land of Egypt, and ye shall eat the fat of the land. Now thou art commanded, this do ye, take you wagons out of the land of Egypt for your little ones." And note that word wagons, because they say the wheel is quite an invention, you know. And these men from the land of Canaan were not using the wagons yet, but the Egyptians were well advanced. And he says, "Now take your wagons up there and bring your father and come. Also regard not your stuff, for the good of all the land of Egypt is yours." Don't need to bring anything extra. You will have it down here. We'll furnish it to you. Children of Israel did so, and Joseph gave them wagons according to the commandment of Pharaoh, and gave them provision for the way. To all of them he gave each man changes of raiment. But to Benjamin he gave 300 pieces of silver, 5 changes of raiment. To his father he sent after this manner, 10 asses laden with the good things of Egypt, 10 she-asses laden with corn and bread and meat for his father by the way. So he sent his brethren away, and they departed. And he said unto them, "See that ye fall not out by the way." And they went up out of the land of Egypt, and came unto the land of Canaan, unto Jacob their father. They told him, saying, "Joseph is yet alive. He is governor over the land of Egypt." And Jacob's heart fainted. He just couldn't believe this was true. And they told him all the words of Joseph, which he'd said unto them. And when he saw the wagons which Joseph had sent to carry him, the spirit of Jacob their father revived. This was a thrilling moment for him. And Israel said, "It's enough. Joseph, my son, is yet alive. I'll go and see him before I die." But the prospect of seeing Joseph certainly influenced Jacob to make the decision to go down to Egypt. But do you think that he intended to remain in Egypt? I don't think so. I think he intended to pay a brief visit to his son and return back home as soon as the famine was over. But he never returned except for the burial. His own. He came back for his own funeral, for he died in the land of Egypt. And his whole family was moved down there. This is a tremendous story, and we'll follow it on. The hand of God is now very evident in the life of Joseph. Until next time, may God richly bless you, my beloved.
0: Looking back, it's clear to Joseph how the Lord directed his life. And you know, the same is true in our lives, isn't it? The conclusion of this incredible Genesis study is coming soon. So if you want to catch up on any that you may have missed, well, you can listen anytime with our app or at ttb.org. And if we can answer a question to help you find a resource by Dr. McGee, just give us a call at 1-800-65-BIBLE. I'm Steve Schwetz, praying God's very best for you. Jesus made it all. 65 Bible. I'm Steve Schwetz, praying God's very best for you.

Well, ride the Bible bus for 5 years and you'll be amazed at what God teaches you from His Word about what it means to believe on the Lord Jesus Christ and you will be saved. It's a blessing that keeps on going. That's what we believe at Through the Bible. In

May the God of hope fill you with all joy and peace as you trust in him, so that you may overflow with hope by the power of the Holy Spirit. Romans 15, verse 13.

We know that when John was exiled on Patmos, when he saw what God was going to do, he remained steadfast. But Ezekiel sees the glory of God. And as he sees the glory of God, his ministry never strays from that sense of wanting to declare the greatness and the glory of God who covers our sins.

0: glad you could be with us for A Sure Foundation, brought to you by Calvary Chapel of the Chino Valley. Today, Pastor David Rosales is beginning a study in the book of Ezekiel. Now, Ezekiel can be daunting for many people, even longtime believers. There are difficult passages and descriptions of things that are kind of hard to understand. If you've ever struggled reading this book, this is the perfect time to join us. Pastor David will help us to better understand God's glory, His sovereignty, and His future plan for the world as we study this great book together. So let's look now at Ezekiel chapter 1.
1: Ezekiel chapter 1, beginning at verse 1, reading to verse 3. Now it came to pass in the 30th year, in the fourth month, on the fifth day of the month, as I was among the captives by the river Kebar, that the heavens were opened, and I saw visions of God. On the fifth day of the month, which was in the fifth year of King Jehoiachin's captivity, the word of the Lord came expressly to Ezekiel the priest, the son of Buzi, in the land of the Chaldeans by the river Kebar. And the hand of the Lord was upon him there. Now, when we begin here, I'm going to give you some background. It's going to take a few minutes so that we can understand this book, at least some of the basics of the book of Ezekiel, so that when we get into it, we'll be able to understand some of the things that are being written here. The first chapter, I must confess, is a very, very difficult chapter as a way of introduction. I'm just going to present it to you that way. And one of the commentators that I used in my preparation of this particular study was saying that the first chapter has a tendency of discouraging people from reading through the rest of the book, because it is a very difficult chapter. And I would be encouraging you, as we go through the book of Ezekiel together, that you be reading the chapter that we'll be looking at that night. Be prepared for it, so that as you're reading along with me, you can start formulating questions, and prayerfully as we go through it, perhaps some answers will be given to you as you read the book of Ezekiel. But this is one of those books that is very difficult to study and to get a good knowledge of. We know that there's nothing known of Ezekiel beyond what is found here in this particular book. He's not mentioned in any other Old Testament books. He is not mentioned directly in the New Testament. And yet, some of the imagery that will be seen here in Ezekiel is also found in the book of Revelation. We know, according to verse 3, that he's a priest. And we know who his father's name is. His father's name is Buzi. Now, you don't know the name Buzi, but later on, he became famous for a style of haircut. The buzz cut. But he was the son of a priest. He was a priest himself. Now, if verse 1 refers to his age, then he has to be around 30 years of age when he begins his ministry. Now, that would be significant from this perspective. According to the book of Numbers, chapter 4, verse 23, the priest would begin his duties at the age of 30. And so commentators commonly believe that when he says in verse 1, it came to pass in the 30th year, that he's speaking concerning his own age. Now, his name is Ezekiel. The word Ezekiel means God will strengthen. And as we go through the book, you're going to see that he goes through a variety of things that gives us insight into why his name is Ezekiel. It's going to clarify the meaning of his name. You're going to see in chapter 3 that he will shut himself up in his house and will be bound, will become mute. You'll see that he's going to be ordered to lay on his right side and then on his left side for a total of 430 days in chapter 4. He's going to be eating bread that is baked with fuel made from human waste in chapter 4, verse 12. He shaves his head and his beard in chapter 5. He's not allowed to mourn at the death of his wife in chapter 24. And in chapter 24, he

0: uses his speech. He goes through a variety of things that we'll be looking at as we study the book, but you'll see why his name Ezekiel was given to him. It simply means God will strengthen. So God is going to use Ezekiel as a sign. God is going to use Ezekiel as a sign to the nation of Israel by the things that Ezekiel endures. Now, in context, so that we have a background, we know that the nation of Babylon invaded the nation of Judah and enacted a series of three deportations. You see that in the Old Testament. You see that in the year 605, the year 597, and the year 586 B.C., that the king of Babylon came against the nation of Judah and took them captive. In verse 2, we see here that Ezekiel says that he was taken to Babylon in what we would know as the second deportation, which took place in 597 and is recorded in 2 Kings chapter 24. We know that he's living in an area there by what is called the River Kebar, which was actually a canal called a royal canal right off of the Euphrates River. Now, what's going on right now in the nation is a time of great sorrow. The Jewish people have been taken captive, and their hearts are broken by it. As a matter of fact, there's a beautiful psalm because it speaks concerning the mourning over their deportation and the sorrow that they're suffering. This beautiful psalm, Psalm 137, gives us insight into what was taking place. It says in Psalm 137, verses 1 through 4, "By the rivers of Babylon, there we sat down. Yes, we wept when we remembered Zion. We hung our harps upon the willows in the midst of it. For there those who carried us away captive asked of us a song. Those who plundered us requested mirth, saying, sing us one of the songs of Zion. How shall we sing the Lord's song in a foreign land?" And so they're going through this time of great mourning and great sorrow as the Lord begins to work. During this time, God raises up three prophets. After Babylon had invaded and deported the Jews, Jeremiah was raised up, Daniel was raised up, and Ezekiel was raised up to prophesy during the time of their captivity. Jeremiah ministered to the Jews in Jerusalem, Daniel ministered in the courts of Babylon, Ezekiel ministered to the Jews who were taken captive in Babylon. Now, his ministry can be summed up with this: he was most concerned with the glory of the Lord. We know that when Moses communed with God on Mount Sinai, from that point on, Moses was marked for life. We know that Isaiah saw the glory of the Lord and his ministry became centered on the holiness of God. We know that when Paul saw Jesus while on the road to Damascus, he became willing to suffer the loss of all things. We know that when John was exiled on Patmos, when he saw what God was going to do, he remained steadfast. But Ezekiel sees the glory of God. And as he sees the glory of God, his ministry never strays from that sense of wanting to declare the greatness and the glory of God who covers our sins.
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0: Now this book is going to cover a certain period of time. For those who take notes, it covers from 592 to 570, around 570 B.C. And so as we look at this particular book here, we're going to be seeing some dramatic and powerful things. Now let's begin reading again at verse 1. I'll read verses 1 and 2. We'll get into our study. "It came to pass in the 30th year, in the fourth month, on the fifth day of the month, as I was among the captives by the river Kebar, that the heavens were opened, and I saw visions of God. On the fifth day of the month, which was in the fifth year of King Jehoiachin's captivity," verse 3, "the word of the Lord came expressly to Ezekiel, the priest, the son of Buzi, in the land of the Chaldeans by the river Kebar, and the hand of the Lord was upon him." Ezekiel is giving to us information concerning his calling. He gives us the precise date. For those who take notes, the date is July 31st, 593 B.C. He knows precisely that the day the Lord called him into his prophetic ministry. He knows the day and even gives it for us. I find it significant that you might be able to, not all people can, but I find it significant that you can actually, some people in this church, I can do this, can actually pinpoint the day that the Lord called them. I can tell you it was December 27, 1970. That's the day that I gave my heart to the Lord. And Ezekiel gives to us that insight. And what he's saying here, simply put, is this. He says, the heavens were opened, and I saw visions of God. Now, it's interesting in verse 3 how he says, the word of the Lord came expressly to Ezekiel the priest. That's what you call the calling. He's receiving his calling here. As a matter of fact, chapter 1, I chose to entitle it simply the calling of Ezekiel, because that's what he's talking about right now. He's talking about his calling. It's the time when the word of the Lord came to him. It's similar to other prophets. You see, for example, in Jeremiah chapter 1, verse 4, now the prophet Jeremiah said, then the word of the Lord came to me. The prophet Hosea in chapter 1, verse 1 said, the word of the Lord came to Hosea. In Joel, in chapter 1, verse 1, it says, the word of the Lord came to Joel. And so that's what's happening here. God is calling him into the prophetic ministry. He's by this royal canal called the River Kebar. And as God is calling him, notice it says, there the hand of the Lord was upon him. So the word of the Lord speaks concerning his calling, but the hand of the Lord speaks of how God grabbed hold of him and anointed him, how God empowered him, how God began to work through him. The hand of the Lord is a way of speaking how God grabbed hold and empowered this man's life. In Acts 11:21, it says the hand of the Lord was with them. A great number believed and turned to the Lord. So this speaks about a personal and powerful experience that is beyond imagination and it's beyond hallucination. Some might be saying he had this incredible hallucination or he imagined this. He's saying it's not that at all. He's saying God spoke to me and God empowered me. See, God's calling and God's empowering is a very important aspect of all ministry. God's calling always will have God's power accompanying it. When God calls you to minister, God empowers you to minister. God never calls you to do something that isn't possible to be done. He will reveal to you your inability to do it. He will reveal to you that you don't have the strength, you don't have the genius, you don't have the cunning, ingenuity, the eloquence, or ability in your own strength. And you may even hesitate to receive that calling. Even as when God was speaking to Moses and Moses said, I am slow of speech. I can't do this. Or when he was speaking to Jeremiah and Jeremiah said, I am but a youth. Or when he was speaking to Isaiah and Isaiah knew that he was a man of unclean lips who dwelt amongst the people of unclean lips. One of the things that you'll encounter when God is calling you into service, into ministry, is your own inability. That's one of the very first things that you become aware of. I don't have the capacity to do what I'm being called to do. I don't have that ability. I don't have those degrees. I don't have that eloquence. I don't have that intelligence. I don't have that strength. That's just not me. It's not something I possess. When God calls you, when the word of the Lord calls you, God's hand is also upon you. And you need to know that. Sometimes when people come to churches like this and so many others like this, they come and they say, well, it's always been this way. They don't understand that this church really sprang out of a home Bible study that was started in Norwalk back in 1973. And they don't understand that I, as the pastor of this church, actually taught home Bible studies for something like 6 or 7 years before I even had the ability to begin teaching in churches. And that the Bible studies never grew larger at the maximum of 15 or 20 people. And for years, I taught sometimes twice a week, like 3 or 4 or 5 people. For years, not for a week, not for a month, but for a year and a year and another year and another year and another year and another year, just always trying to remain faithful to that which God gave. And so sometimes people have a mistaken understanding. They'll say, well, yes, it's easy to minister. You have this large building and a great number of people that come to Bible studies, but they don't realize that it's been the hand of the Lord. It's always going to be the hand of the Lord. And it's an awakening of your inadequacy, your inability constantly, and your need for his empowering so that the glory may be to God, given to God and not given to the man. And that's how it works. We have this treasure in earthen vessels that the excellence of power may be of God and not ourselves, Paul says. And that's the way it truly is. You see, so Ezekiel is a man. He's a priest. He's the son of a priest. But he tells us, I was 30 years old when God spoke to me. The word of the Lord came to me and God's hand of power was upon me. It was true in the Old Testament. It's true in the New. When Jesus called his 12 disciples and was going to send them out, Matthew tells us in chapter 10, verse 1, that he had called his 12 disciples to him and he gave them power over unclean spirits, to cast them out, to heal all kinds of sickness and all kinds of disease. So he called his 12 disciples and he gave them power. And then in chapter 10 of Matthew, verse 5, these 12 Jesus sent out. He calls you, he empowers you, and he sends you. And that's how it works. God calls you, God empowers you, and then God sends you out. In Acts, in the New Testament, chapter 1, verse 8, Jesus said, you shall receive power after the Holy Spirit has come upon you, and you shall be witnesses to me in Jerusalem, Judea, Samaria, and unto the uttermost parts of the earth. He said, you're going to receive power, and you are going to go out and be witnesses. You're going to do witnessing in that you have a gospel message that you present to people. We walk to people and share with them, or here in the Bible study, we will mention that God was in Christ reconciling the world to himself. We will say the gospel message that Jesus Christ died on a cross for you, that Jesus Christ is God in the flesh, took upon himself human flesh, dwelt amongst men, ministered at the age of 33, was taken, was crucified, died, was buried. We preach that Jesus Christ was resurrected from the dead, that he ascended into heaven, and that he sent the Holy Spirit to indwell those who by faith would receive him. Those who would hear that message and recognize that this gospel message, this good news of God loving man and doing something about our sin by taking our place and actually receiving the penalty that was due to us. We have partaken in that. And like Paul says, that which we have received, that we delivered unto you. And so that's what happens. But we may know of that message, but it requires the hand of the Lord to be upon us. It requires the word of the Lord to come to us in the sense of us hearing what God is saying and God awakening us to his call in our life and then empowering us to take this word out and share it with the needy world. And that's how it works. And so Ezekiel is speaking concerning the fact that God called him as a prophet to the nation, and that's what he's about to do. Now, as this is taking place, verse 4, then I looked, and behold, a whirlwind was coming out of the north, a great cloud with raging fire engulfing itself, and brightness was all around it, and radiating out of its midst like the color of amber out of the midst of the fire. Also from within it came the likeness of four living creatures, and this was their appearance. They had the likeness of a man. Each one had four faces, and each one had four wings. Their legs were straight. The soles of their feet were like the soles of calves' feet. They sparkled like the color of burnished bronze. The hands of a man were under their wings on their four sides, and each of the four had faces and wings. Their wings touched one another. The creatures did not turn when they went, but each one went straight forward. As for the likeness of their faces, each had the face of a man. Each of the four had the face of a lion on the right side. Each of the four had the face of an ox on the left side. And each of the four had the face of an eagle. Thus were their faces. Their wings stretched upward. Two wings of each one touched one another, and two covered their bodies. And each one went straight forward. They went wherever the Spirit wanted to go, and they did not turn when they went. As for the likeness of the living creatures, their appearance was like burning coals of fire, like the appearance of torches going back and forth among the living creatures. The fire was bright, and out of the fire went lightning. And the living creatures ran back and forth in appearance like a flash of lightning. I don't have a clue what they're talking about, but I'll pretend I do. You know, here in verse 4, this is a picture of God's wrath. Notice how it's put. I looked, and behold, a whirlwind was coming out of the north. This is a picture of God's wrath, quite obviously. You see, wind and cloud and fire are all images of God bringing forth his glory as it's going to be revealed in judgment. We know that by simply cross-referencing in Psalm 18, verses 8 through 13, for example. Smoke went up from his nostrils and devouring fire from his mouth. Coals were kindled by it. He bowed the heavens also and came down with darkness under his feet. He rode upon a cherub and flew. He flew upon the wings of the wind. He made darkness his secret place. His canopy around him was dark waters and thick clouds of the skies. From the brightness before him, his thick clouds passed with hailstones and coals of fire. The Lord thundered from heaven, and the Most High uttered his voice, hailstones and coals of fire. This is a picture of the glory of God. It's also a picture of judgment that's to come. What you have here is a picture of a tremendous thunderstorm, and you see it from the distance as it's approaching. And this cloud is darkening the sky with flashes of lightning. He speaks about amber. That word amber there is shining metal. It's perhaps bronze. And what it's revealing is the Lord's glory and God's splendor. He's speaking about judgment that's approaching, and it's approaching from the north. So we know that this is speaking concerning another invasion by the nation of Babylon, which came from the north and entered in. Now, in verses 5 and 6, he speaks of the likeness of these four living creatures. Now, when it speaks of the four living creatures, that may represent the four corners of the earth, because that would give to us a picture of the sovereignty of God over all things. But who are these four living creatures? Well, these are angels. They're also referred to as cherubim. You see, later on in Ezekiel, in chapter 10, verse 15, we read the cherubim were lifted up. This was the living creature I saw by the river Kibar. So we know that these are what are called cherubim. And this is really a picture of something like a moving throne with the four living creatures who are connected and moving forward. Now, when you read concerning cherubim, I'm not going to give you a great big study on angels and all, but when you read about cherubim, the singular is cherub, the plural is cherubim. That's speaking of more than one, obviously. The cherubim are high-ranking angels. There is a structure in God's kingdom. Even in the kingdom of darkness, there's a structure. When Paul was writing concerning this structure in Ephesians in chapter 6, if you take notes, it's found in verse 12, he had said, we don't wrestle against flesh and blood, but against principalities, against powers, against the rulers of the darkness of this age, against spiritual hosts of wickedness in heavenly places. He was speaking concerning the echelons of angelic hosts. You know, sometimes you may be thinking of demons and all, and you don't realize that Satan himself has kind of what we would refer to as like an organizational governmental structure. And principalities are speaking of the highest echelon. It's like in the army, you have your generals, and you can go on down to the enlisted men, the privates, and that's what you have. Principalities are chief rulers. Powers are those who have spiritual authority. The rulers are those who are world rulers, those angels who interfere with the working of kingdoms and politics and all. And then you have the spiritual hosts, which are general demonic hordes. And so you know that there are structures in the demonic kingdom, if you will, and there is structure in God's kingdom. You will see angels mentioned. You have Michael and Gabriel, who are referred to as archangels. You have the cherubim, who have a special duty of being there guarding the holiness of God. You have the seraphim, who are mentioned in the book of Isaiah, and these are high-ranking angels. And the cherubim are the ones that are spoken of here. They have a certain function. They're entrusted with upholding the glory of God. And whenever you see a cherub, whenever you see the cherubim, when you're studying your Bible and you see cherub, you will see that they are related to the holiness of God.
1: 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Well, we'll pick up where we left off on our study in Ezekiel next time here on A Sure Foundation with Pastor David Rosales. 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

God's way is perfect. All the Lord's promises prove true. He is a shield for all who look to him for protection. For who is God except the Lord? Who but our God is a solid rock? God is my strong fortress, and he makes my way perfect. 2 Samuel 22, verses 31 through 33.

Then Jesus said to the Jews who had believed him, "If you continue in my word, you really are my disciples. You will know the truth, and the truth will set you free." "We're descendants of Abraham," they answered him, "and we've never been enslaved to anyone. How can you say you will become free?" Jesus responded, "Truly I tell you, everyone who commits sin is a slave of sin. A slave does not remain in the household forever, but a son does remain forever. So if the Son sets you free, you really will be free." John 8:31-36.

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0: 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I'm Rebecca White, family nurse practitioner at Aslan Health. The Minnesota SAGE program is to assist low-income, uninsured women to undergo cancer screening. When cancer is found at a localized level, 5-year survival rate is 99%. But if it went other places in the body, the 5-year survival rate is 22%.
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What shall we say about such wonderful things as these? If God is for us, who can ever be against us? Since he did not spare even his own son, but gave him up for us all, won't he also give us everything else? Who dares accuse us whom God has chosen for his own? No one, for God himself has given us right standing with himself. Who then will condemn us? No one, for Christ Jesus died for us and was raised to life for us, and he is sitting in the place of honor at God's right hand, pleading for us. Can anything ever separate us from Christ's love? Does it mean he no longer loves us if we have trouble or calamity or are persecuted or hungry or destitute or in danger or threatened with death? As the scriptures say, for your sake we are killed every day. We are being slaughtered like sheep. No, despite all these things, overwhelming victory is ours through Christ who loved us. And I am convinced that nothing can ever separate us from God's love. Neither death nor life, neither angels nor demons, neither our fears for today nor our worries about tomorrow, not even the powers of hell can separate us from God's love. No power in the sky above or in the earth below. Indeed, nothing in all creation will ever be able to separate us from the love of God that is revealed in Christ Jesus our Lord.

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I wait quietly before God, for my victory comes from Him. He alone is my rock and my salvation, my fortress where I will never be shaken. Psalm 62, verses 1 through 2.

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1: Good afternoon. 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
2: It's time for Enduring Word. 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
3: There are some people who believe that the forgiving nature of God gives someone a reason to sin, based on the idea that we can sin now and simply ask for forgiveness later. Asa's reaction to the word of the prophet shows the correct response to the forgiving nature of God, and that is to respond to him with a greater love and with a greater passion for obedience.
2: When we place our faith in Jesus, we are covered by God's mercy and grace. Nothing could ever take that away from us. We are his. However, we can't respond to this gift of grace by thinking that sin is okay. Yes, God has forgiven us all of our sins, past, present, and future, but that is not a license to sin freely. Today, Pastor David will remind us that we're no longer slaves to sin, so we shouldn't act like sin is still our master. Our chains have been broken, and the cell door is open. We must abandon that old prison. Now, here's Pastor David in 2 Chronicles chapter 15 as he begins his message, Revival and Reform.
3: 2 Chronicles 15 is a story of revival and reform. Now, if we remember, 2 Chronicles chapters 14, 15, and 16 deal with the reign of King Asa of Judah. Asa was the fourth king after David. If you want to count it, it's David, then Solomon, Rehoboam,

Chronicles chapter 15. Here we go. Now the Spirit of God came upon Amaziah, the son of Oded, and he went out to meet Asa and said to him, "Hear me, Asa, and all Judah and Benjamin. The Lord is with you while you are with him. If you seek him, he will be found by you. But if you forsake him, he will forsake you." This prophet, known to us as Azariah, the son of Oded, was one of the lesser known prophets in the early years of the kingdom of Judah. He came and bravely spoke a word to a king who was flushed with success after the great victory over the Ethiopians. And this was his word of warning. Verse 2, "The Lord is with you while you are with him." You see, King Asa and the kingdom of Judah had just enjoyed a significant victory over a mighty army. It would be easy to think that they had a permanent claim to God's favor and blessing. Speaking through the prophet Azariah, God wanted Asa to know the importance of abiding in the Lord. So remember, this day going forward, the Lord is with you while you are with him. Or as it continues in verse 2, if you seek him, he will be found by you. Friends, this is an important principle repeated many times in the Bible. The idea is that when we draw near to God, he reveals himself to us. God does not hide himself from the seeking heart. Deuteronomy chapter 4, verse 29 says, "You will find him if you seek him with all your heart and with all your soul." Jeremiah chapter 29, verse 13 says, "And you will seek me and find me when you search for me with all your heart." And in Matthew chapter 7, verse 7, Jesus said in the Sermon on the Mount, "Ask and it will be given to you. Seek and you will find. Knock and it will be opened to you." Now, the converse or the opposite of this is also true. Verse 2 also reminds us, if you forsake him, he will forsake you. Friends, please take this to heart. Ultimately, you could say, at least in some sense, God gives us what we want from him. If you want the Lord and seek after, you'll be rewarded with finding him. But if you forsake him, well, then he'll give you what you want. He will forsake you. God grants to the heart that seeks him what it wants, but he also grants to the heart that forsakes him what it desires. I like what G. Campbell Morgan said about this. He said this, quote, "All apparent changes on God's part are really changes in the attitude of men toward him. Man with God finds God with him. Man forsaking God finds that he is forsaken of God." So the prophet Azariah brought this great exhortation to King Asa here in the first two verses. Now let's pick it up at verse 3 and see this exhortation concerning the past disobedience of Israel. Starting now, verse 3, 2 Chronicles chapter 15. "For a long time Israel has been without the true God, without a teaching priest, and without law. But when in their trouble they turned to the Lord God of Israel and sought him, he was found by them. And in those times there was no peace to the one who went out, nor to the one who came in, but great turmoil was on all the inhabitants of the land. So nation was destroyed by nation, and city by city, for God troubled them with every adversary. But you, be strong, and do not let your hands be weak, for your work shall be rewarded." Martin Selman described this prophecy from Azariah as being delivered in the style of a sermon. So here was his teaching or prophetic explanation, you could say that, to King Asa and the people of Judah. First of all, in verse 3, he brings up that without the true God, without a teaching priest, and without the law, that Israel or God's people had been without those things for a long time. You see, the prophet Azariah described the bad state of Israel in their overconfidence and in their distance from God. They had rejected God, and they had rejected those who would teach them the word of God, meaning that they rejected God's word or God's law itself. Remember that phrase in verse 3, without the true God, without a teaching priest, and without law. I like that little

0: phrase. I don't know if you noticed it right there in the middle, without a teaching priest. This reminds us that the priesthood and the Levites did much more than administer the sacrificial system. This is often overlooked when we think of the religious life of Israel as described in the Old Testament. The teaching priest had a very important role. The priests and the Levites were given the solemn responsibility to teach the people the word of God. And these priests and Levites were to be scattered throughout the tribes of Israel to teach the word of God to the people. This is seen again and again in passages such as Leviticus chapter 10, verse 11, Deuteronomy chapter 33, verse 10, Malachi chapter 2, verse 7, and 2 Chronicles chapter 17, verses 7 through 9. Don't forget the importance of the role of the teaching priest in Israel. So they had neglected this office for a long time, but look at now what God says through the prophet Azariah in verse 4. But when in their trouble they turned to the Lord God of Israel and sought him, he was found by them. You see, the chronicler used this message from the prophet Azariah to remind the people of Israel in his own day, that is, taking Ezra as the probable author of 1st and 2nd Chronicles. That was Ezra's days of the return from exile. He used it to teach them that even when the people of God were set low because of their disobedience, God would restore them when, as it says there in verse 4, they turned to the Lord God of Israel. Friends, sometimes when we're under God's discipline, Satan will whisper in our ear, or maybe he'll scream it in our ear, so to speak, that there's no point in turning back to the Lord. There's no point in getting right with God. We're sort of cursed forever. No, God wants us to know there's value in our repentance. There's value when we turn to the Lord God. He will rebuild. He will restore. And that's why they had this encouragement in verse 7, be strong, for your work shall be rewarded. In spite of the great trouble that God had visited on his previously disobedient people, King Asa should be encouraged at God's heart for forgiveness and God's heart for restoration for the people of Israel. This was an encouraging word through the prophet Azariah to King Asa. And apparently, King Asa, king over Judah, the southern kingdom of the southern two tribes, he took it to heart, because described for us in verses 8 and 9 here in 2 Chronicles chapter 15 begins the description of some remarkable reforms that King Asa brought. Let's take a look here, verses 8 and 9, where we read, and when Asa heard those words and the prophecy of Oded the prophet, he took courage and removed the abominable idols from all the land of Judah and Benjamin and from the cities which he had taken in the mountains of Ephraim. And he restored the altar of the Lord that was before the vestibule of the Lord. Then he gathered all Judah and Benjamin and those who dwelt with them from Ephraim, Manasseh, and Simeon, for they came over to him in great numbers from Israel when they saw that the Lord his God was with them. This was the beginning of real reform in the southern kingdom of Judah. And it began when this king, as it says here in verse 8, took courage and removed the abominable idols. This was the good and godly response to the word of the Lord that came through the prophet Azariah. Instead of becoming fatalistic, instead of becoming passive, King Asa took action based on the open heart of God to restore and forgive. It's as if he said, if God is ready to restore and forgive, I want to take advantage of that, and I am going to turn to the Lord. You know, there are some people who believe that the forgiving nature of God gives someone a reason to sin, based on the idea that we can sin now and simply ask for forgiveness later. Asa's reaction to the word of the prophet shows the correct response to the forgiving nature of God, and that is to respond to him with a greater love and with a greater passion for obedience. Friends, if you really know, if you really hear how forgiving God is, and it makes you more inclined to sin, there's something wrong with your heart. There's something that needs to be transformed by the power of God within you. No, hearing of the great forgiveness that God offers to us should make us softer towards God, more compliant and surrendered to him. Now, Asa did this, but we should notice that it took, as it says here in verse 8, courage for King Asa to do these things. There was a lot that he had to fight against. There were the entrenched interests in favor of idolatry. There were people who made their living off of this idol worship. There were people who were attracted to it for whatever immoral reasons. There were people who were just committed to these idols. There were entrenched interests, and he had to say, no, your day is done. We're going to worship the Lord. There were also unseen spiritual forces in favor of idolatry. Friends, make no mistake about it. When King Asa set out to do this, not only did he have to battle against man, but he also had to stand in opposition to principalities and powers, spiritual forces of wickedness that wanted to keep idolatry active among the people of Judah. Then thirdly, there was the example of his predecessors and neighboring tribes to the north in favor of idolatry. He could look back to his own predecessors on the throne of Judah, and some of them were tremendous idolaters, wicked men. And he could look to their example and say, well, I'm going to follow in their wicked ways. Or he could just look north to the northern 10 tribes and see how they were idol worshiping. He could have excused it in many ways, but he had to combat that. There was also his own fleshly inclinations in favor of idolatry and compromise. You know, there's something within us that appeals to our flesh, this pursuit of idolatry. And we have to say, no, we're not going to go that direction. Then finally, there was the lethargy of compromise and indifference that supports idolatry. You know, sometimes it's just a lot of work to do what's right before God and to put away the things that are sinful and bad. Well, King Asa had to overcome all those things and to take courage. Friends, if you're going to get right with God, if you're going to walk in a right way before him, it's going to take some courage on your behalf. You're going to have to stand against certain things if there's the same pattern that King Asa did. Now, in his case, his courage was effective. It even touched the queen mother, as we're going to see later on in verse 16. It touched all Judah, as indicated back in 2 Chronicles chapter 14, verse 5. And it's even going to affect the northern kingdom, as is indicated for us here in verses 8 and 9, where in places where King Asa and the kingdom of Judah had influence in the northern kingdom, they also put away idolatry. You know, there are many well-meaning reformers who accomplish little because they lack the courage to really stand for their godly convictions. No, you've got to have a backbone. You've got to have a spine of steel if you're going to put away idolatry and do what's right before the Lord. Now, the great reform work of Asa wasn't just about removing idolatry. It was also about restoration. Look at verse 8, where it says, and he restored the altar of the Lord. You see, King Asa did more than remove the wrong. He also restored the right. And this is an important part of any reform. And any time of renewal must be more than speaking out against the evil. It must also take positive steps toward the good. But when it happens, when the evil is put away and when the good is established and pursued, look at the fruit that comes from it. Verse 9 said, they came over to him in great numbers from Israel when they saw that the Lord his God was with him. Okay, let me just remind you of something. The reminder isn't bad. At this time, the 12 tribes of Israel were divided into two kingdoms. There was the southern kingdom of Judah, comprised of the tribe of Benjamin and the tribe of Judah, primarily. And that was the territory over which King Asa ruled. But then again, there was the northern kingdom of Israel. It kept that name, and their capital city was Samaria. The northern kingdom of Israel was very much against God and his proper worship, but there was a righteous remnant. There were people within the northern kingdom that really did want to worship the Lord and wanted to be right with him. Those are the people of whom it speaks in verse 9. they came over to him in great numbers from Israel when they saw that the Lord his God was with him. You see, King Asa's bold obedience to God earned the respect of the godly remnant among the apostate northern tribes that made up the kingdom of Israel. They wanted to be part of a committed return to God. All that's wonderful. All that's true. All that's a tremendous example. And as, again, probably Ezra, as the author of Chronicles, we're just going to assume that he is. It's a point that can be debated or discussed, but let's just assume that Ezra was the author of Chronicles. Ezra recorded these events. Now, not included in the history of King Asa that's found in 1 Kings. He included these events as an encouragement to the returned exiles in his own day. You see, they could also believe that if they obeyed God courageously, just as King Asa did, that God would also gather a faithful remnant to their small number. They could see that courageously obedient believers attract other believers. Friends, it can be that way for you and for I. If we will live courageously, obediently, surrendered to Jesus Christ, you're going to see that that has a magnetic impact, not on everybody for sure, but on those people upon whom God is moving, a faithful remnant that he gathers. Now, 2 Chronicles chapter 11, verses 13 through 17 told us that in the days of Rehoboam, the godly Jews in the northern kingdom moved from the northern kingdom to the kingdom of Judah because of the exclusive, obedient worship of Yahweh that was discouraged or prohibited in the northern kingdom of Israel. But what we read in verse 9 here in 2 Chronicles chapter 15, that is, they came over to him in great numbers from Israel when they saw that the Lord his God was with him. It shows us that what happened first in 2 Chronicles 11 in the days of Rehoboam was an ongoing phenomenon. Many times when an Israelite living in the northern kingdom, no matter what tribe they were from, got right with God, he and his family moved to the southern kingdom of Judah. So we find that at this point, the kingdom of Judah contains people not only from the tribe of Judah, not only from the tribe of Benjamin, and not only from the tribe of Simeon, which was largely absorbed into Judah, but also people from the other tribes of Israel, which had migrated from the apostate north down to the south where they could worship God as he had commanded. All right, let's continue on here. Verse 10, we're going to see a wonderful covenant that's made at Jerusalem. This is verses 10 through 15 here in 2 Chronicles chapter 15. So they gathered together at Jerusalem in the third month, in the 15th year of the reign of Asa. And they offered to the Lord at that time 700 bulls and 7,000 sheep from the spoil they had brought. Then they entered into a covenant to seek the Lord God of their fathers with all their heart and with all their soul. And whoever would not seek the Lord God of Israel was to be put to death, whether small or great, whether man or woman. Then they took an oath before the Lord with a loud voice, with shouting and trumpets and ram's horns. And all Judah rejoiced at the oath, for they had sworn with all their heart and sought him with all their soul. And he was found by them, and the Lord gave them rest all around. So we see this beautiful covenant renewal here at Jerusalem. The covenant renewal began with sacrifice. Did you notice that phrase in verse 11? They offered to the Lord at that time 700 bulls and 7,000 sheep from the spoil they had brought. You see, they rightly recognized that the victory over the Ethiopians mentioned in the previous chapter, 2 Chronicles chapter 14, from which they gained great spoil, that spoil, God had a claim on it. And so from that spoil, they made this mass sacrifice to the Lord, including 700 bulls and 7,000 sheep. And this was a beginning of real obedience. You see, when we recognize that what we have comes from God, just as much as it was the Lord that granted Judah that spoil from the victory over the Ethiopians. When we recognize that what we have comes from God, it's much easier to give to him out of what he has given to us. A lack of generosity among believers is often rooted in refusing to recognize that God is the ultimate provider, that every good and perfect gift comes from him, as we're told in James chapter 1, verse 17. So after this great sacrifice, which cost them a lot, and recognized their need to honor God through the sacrificial system, then it says in verse 12, they entered into a covenant to seek the Lord God of their fathers with all their heart and with all their soul. After sacrifice, they committed the matter to a covenant between them and God. This was after the pattern of the covenant that the people of Israel originally made with God at Sinai. That covenant, described in Exodus chapter 24, was also sealed with the blood of sacrifice, and this was sort of a renewal or a recognition of that covenant. Now, this covenant was deliberately connected with those past covenants. That's why it says there in verse 12 that they did this to seek the Lord God of their fathers. You could say that this was their way of saying this: Lord God, we want the same relationship with you that our great forefathers enjoyed. We want to be bound to you with the same kind of covenant.
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0: Hi, everyone. I'm David Guzik. And I know that many people think that the most obscure and difficult part of the Bible is the part containing the minor prophets. 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

point of shedding blood? Have you endured persecution to the point of giving up? Do you even recognize that there's a battle raging strong over your thoughts and over your purity, and this battle will last your entire life long?

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There were no murders in the middle of the night. There was no cancer invading bodies. There was no strife. But sin cut the cord of humanity's life.

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And he's

I'm only here for a minute and I want to make it count before time runs out. While I'm here, I want to be present, available and able to avail, to live with palms face up among closed fists, to spread hope in a world where it is hard to exist. I'm not here to prove I am right, but to love the person to my left and right, to do the small things that matter with humility and sincerity, like inviting people to the table, to come forward toward a forever, to connect to the depth of what it means to be forgiven and free, standing to see that all of this is from and for all of you. When Jesus said, "Follow me," he never said it would be easy, but he also never sent us alone. And I know in all of this, I am not alone. We go together. Can you hear the sound of steps multiplying, 1,000 strong, to continue moving the hope of forever along? I'm only here for a minute, and I want to make it count.

And sometimes that's true. Sometimes things get worse. I mean, like, you know, look at the history of the world. Things have not, in fact, got better. As a matter of fact, it's looking pretty grim. A lot of people just want to wring their hands, you know, and say, oh, my God, what are we going to do? You know, everything's getting so bad. People are so lonely. People are doing desperate things. You know, racism is a big deal still. You know, and now there's terrorism. You know, you add terrorism to racism, you got real problems. You got people wanting to kill each other in Asia and in America and everywhere. You know, and everybody says, you know, what can I do? You know, people get really depressed, you know, because they think there's nothing they can do about it. And maybe there's nothing you can do about the people in Afghanistan. I don't know. Maybe there's nothing you can do about the situation in Poland. But the real tragedy is that most people don't do anything about the situation that they've got just in their immediate proximity. I think it all comes back to a lack of faith. And I think we want a cheap God. I think we want a God who is easy to follow, who is easy to believe in, and easy to set aside whenever we're ready to do that. And then when we have to live with the results of that kind of a faith, we don't like him so much. Because if you don't believe he's really there, then you can't believe he can really change things.

Let all that I am wait quietly before God, for my hope is in Him. He alone is my rock and my salvation, my fortress where I will not be shaken. My victory and honor come from God alone. He is my refuge, a rock where no enemy can reach me. O my people, trust in Him at all times. Pour out your heart to Him, for God is our refuge. Psalm 62, verses 5 through 8.

Your unfailing love, O Lord, is as vast as the heavens. Your faithfulness reaches beyond the clouds. Your righteousness is like the mighty mountains. Your justice like the ocean depths. You care for people and animals alike, O Lord. How precious is your unfailing love, O God. All humanity finds shelter in the shadow of your wings. You feed them from the abundance of your own house, letting them drink from your river of delights. For you are the fountain of life, the light by which we see.

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2: And Nehemiah teaches us another important lesson. You don't have to attend every argument you're invited to. Again, we already learned that you don't have to attend every meeting that you're invited to. No is a perfectly acceptable answer. The same is true for arguments. Some people just want to bait you into an argument about everything. And it's like, can you just give it a rest? You're like a dog that's got a bone and you refuse to let that stinking bone out of your mouth. Give it a rest. If you want to argue for the rest of your life, go do it with someone else. Suck their joy because I'm not going to be a part of it anymore. Peace out, bro. I'm done. I'm done arguing with you about this stupid stuff. Some people just want to bait you into an argument at every turn. You don't have to attend every argument you're invited to. You don't have to get involved in someone else's drama. That's their drama. Let them deal with it. Now, of course, as Christians, if we have sinned against somebody, if we've wronged somebody personally, we are required by the law of God to go to them and make amends and apologize and vice versa. But most of the time, the arguments we have nothing to do with that. Has to do with perceived faults and how that made me feel and and it's all this. No, I'm not going to get involved in your arguments. I'm doing something important. I'm not going to let my spiritual peace be sapped by your needs. Fear spreads when we stop building and start defending. Imagine what would have happened if Nehemiah would have gone to all the people in Israel and said, hey, did you guys hear the rumors? The king's coming. He wants to kill us. He thinks we're starting a rebellion. We need to defend ourselves. Could you imagine what would have happened in Jerusalem if he would have said that? Everyone would have freaked out. Everyone would have stopped doing the work. They would have gotten on the walls. They would have lived in fear. They would have thought at any moment their impending doom was approaching. What did Nehemiah do in response? Again, it says, I continued the work with even greater determination. I love that. Hey, Nehemiah, come and meet with us. No. Well, Nehemiah, we heard you're going to plan a rebellion and overthrow the king. That's not true. You're a liar. You know what? I'm going to get to work. And now you ticked me off, so I'm going to work even

It's not true. It's not true. It's all lies. But you're doing exactly what the enemy wants you to do. Don't trade your hammer for a microphone. When slander comes, let slander deepen and not derail your resolve. Keep building. Let your obedience be your rebuttal. When lies get louder, let your integrity get stronger. Come at me, bro. I've got nothing to hide. Now, if you do have something to hide, fix that. If there are things in your life that you need to sort through to make sure that your integrity is standing strong, do that. But if you're living a life of integrity, who cares what the peanut gallery says? No one likes them anyways. Cancel culture is over. People are done with it. We're sick of it. We're saying, hey, we had a few years of that. We're done with that crap. Don't allow other people's opinion of you to affect your life and what you're doing. It's not worth it. It's not worth it. Don't let the roars of the world scare you away from the Lord. There is strength in the pack. And though it's scary hearing the roars of the other packs, don't let them trick you into straying away. The same thing's happening today. Back then it was Sanballat, Tobiah, and Geshem who were making these crazy claims about Nehemiah and the children of Israel. But the same thing's happening today. I mentioned a few weeks ago when I taught through Nehemiah 4 that people attack us as Christians and call us Bible-thumping bigots because we believe God created biological men and women and that can't change. We are homophobic and intolerant. Because we believe the words of Jesus when he said, I am the way, the truth, and the life, and no one comes to the Father but through me. We are intolerant and narrow-minded. Because we believe that the Bible is the inspired word of God, we're simple-minded fools. Because we believe life starts in the womb, we're anti-women and anti-women's rights. Don't let the ridicule, the threats, the fabricated lies, false accusations, or the intimidation shut you up. What should we do when these things are said about us? Continue the work with even greater determination. Keep doing what you're doing. Don't get distracted. Don't give in. Give it your all. Keep working. Keep building. Keep living the Christian life. Don't try to be accepted by the world. Change the world. Don't fear being rejected by the world. Fear God. Don't blend in with the crowd. Get loud and get to work. Don't perform damage control. Let integrity stand firm. Don't let the whispers of people distract you from the call of God. Rumors are carried by haters, spread by fools, and believed by idiots. Don't be any one of those. Stand firm in the work God has called you to do. Respond with truth, not defensiveness. You don't need to clear your name when your life is doing that for you. The third and final distraction that we see is the distraction of spiritual manipulation. And I think this is probably the most dangerous of all of them. And I think it's the one that we as Christians tend to fall victim to most often. Why? Because when someone comes to us, we're having a conversation, maybe we let slip that we're a Christian. The second someone says, oh, I'm a Christian too, we drop all of our defenses. It's like, oh, you're a Christian, awesome. And our defenses immediately drop. When we're having a conversation with a friend and they tell us a verse that they read and take it completely out of context, so it has nothing to do with what the actual verse was talking about, the second we heard Bible verse, we're like, I'm in. Tell me what God told you. And we're very easily manipulated and tricked by those who claim to be Christians. We're prone to believe whatever it is that they say, even if it isn't true, because all of a sudden they're a friend. See, now the enemy gets sneaky. A man who appears to be a prophet, tells Nehemiah to hide in the temple to save his life. And it would appear from the text, this is someone Nehemiah knew and possibly knew well. It says that Nehemiah came to his house. So it was a relationship we had. This was a prophet of Israel, quote unquote, a brother in Christ, someone who probably gave Nehemiah good counsel before. And so he comes to Shemaiah's house and Shemaiah gives him this word from the Lord. Hey, Nehemiah, they're coming to kill you. Hide. Protect yourself. Run away. They use a false prophet to spiritualize fear, suggesting compromise in the name of safety. In verse 10, Shemaiah says, let us meet in the house of God. They're coming to kill you. That sounds spiritual, doesn't it? As a matter of fact, it sounds like wise counsel, doesn't it? That's good counsel, Shemaiah. Nehemiah, maybe you should listen to him. It's a good idea. If they're coming to kill you, you should hide. But Nehemiah sees through it. He says, should such a man as I flee? I perceived that God had not sent him.

0: Again, this was all a distraction. Here is the premise. If the enemy couldn't get Nehemiah off the wall, then maybe someone who appeared to be a friend could. If the threats of the enemy didn't work, maybe the counsel of a believer would. A fellow believer coming to him and saying, hey, Nehemiah, brother, I love you. I care about you. Are you sure God's speaking to you? Are you sure you're hearing from God? Maybe you should just hide. Let's go to church. By the way, this is like one of the only times where saying no to an invitation to church was the right decision. Nehemiah made the right call not going to church that day. But he made it sound so spiritual. He made it sound so appealing. And what were they trying to do? They were trying to isolate Nehemiah by using peer pressure to get him to hide. Again, the whole goal was to isolate Nehemiah, get him alone in the church so the enemies could come in and destroy the city. Isolate Nehemiah using peer pressure. The invitation was spiritual manipulation for the purposes of intentional diversion. Shemaiah offered safety, but at what cost? There was a survey conducted by the University of Minnesota that asked children and teens, to who or what do you turn to in times of trouble? The top responses were that kids turned to music, drugs, friends, and video games before ever going to mom and dad. As a matter of fact, of the 54 coping options that were offered to those who were polled, talking with mom was number 31, and talking with dad was number 48. Peer pressure is the number one reason given for turning to drugs, alcohol, and sex. Studies on peer pressure reveal that during the teen years, the most important area in the child's life is that of acceptance. Parents need to understand that being accepted by friends is more important to their teen than being accepted by parents. Now, before we look at that and say, that's so terrible, it's not always bad. It can be good or bad depending on who those peers are. If your children have a good group of friends who love Jesus and are spurring them on towards righteousness, that can be a good thing. But if they have bad friends, it can be a very bad thing. Remember that Satan wants to isolate you. Satan's desire is to isolate you, just like they tried to do to Nehemiah, get him hiding in the church, afraid of every bump in the night. Like a lion stalking his prey, Satan wants to isolate you and destroy you. And there is nowhere that's more apparent than in peer pressure. Because if he can isolate you and make you feel like you're the only one doing the right thing and everyone else is doing the wrong thing, then he can get you to give in even when you know it's wrong.
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0: I read of an experiment that was done to show how a person handled group pressure. What they did is they took groups, many different groups of 10 students, teenagers, children, different ages, and they instructed the 10 students to go into a classroom and a teacher would point at a chart. And each chart would have a different line ranging in sizes from smallest to largest. And the teens were instructed that when the teacher pointed to the longest line, all the students should raise their hands. Simple enough, right? What one student didn't know is that the 9 other test subjects were told to raise their hand at the second longest line, not the longest line. And so they got inside the classroom and the teacher went through and pointed to the line. And when she got to the second longest line, 9 of the students raised their hand saying that was the longest one. And the one student who wasn't in on the experiment would look around with a weird frown on his face, confusion. And inevitably, every time that one student would raise his hand up saying the second longest line was the longest, even though he knew that it wasn't true. And the instructors repeated to the students, pick out the longest line. And still, that one student would agree with the other nine. The second longest was the longest. Time after time, they would sit there saying a short line is longer than a long line simply because they lacked the courage to challenge the group. This occurred in 75% of cases they tested. And it was true of small children and teen alike. Why? No one wants to be singled out in the crowd. No one wants to be the last one picked for the team. We're depicted as standalone individualists, but that's really not true for most of us. Most of us would rather blend in and fit in than rise through the heat. Most of us will do anything to be accepted. Our greatest fear is to be rejected by the group. Some of us are more content being thermometers, showing the temperature of the crowd, than being thermostats and changing the environment around us. But Nehemiah was the thermostat. He knew better. He knew that God doesn't contradict his mission with cowardice. He recognized the manipulation because it didn't align with the mission that God had given him. Hiding in the temple would have disqualified him as a leader. It would have fractured trust with the people. Nehemiah actually calls it a sin, that they were trying to get him to sin so it would be a reproach to him. False prophets can appear very pious, even using scripture to hide their sinister motives. All through the Bible, we see a pattern of infiltration and compromise that follows. When the children of Israel left Egypt, they were joined by a group of spiritual freeloaders called the mixed multitude. And it was actually the mixed multitude who first started complaining about everything that made the Israelites start complaining that they were missing these things they had in Egypt and lusting after those things that they left behind. Ananias and Sapphira appeared to not only be believers, but super spiritual ones. Ananias was a man who wanted people to think he was devoted to God, even when he wasn't. Peter said to him, Satan has filled your heart to lie to the Holy Spirit. You think Jesus is in your heart. Brother, it's not Jesus. This sin has been repeated many times throughout church history. It continues to this day. It's when people come to church, go through the motions, sing their songs, pull out their Bibles, but it doesn't change their heart. Scripture says, these people draw near to me with their mouths, but their hearts are far from me. Judas did a similar thing in his betrayal of Jesus in the garden when identifying Jesus. What did he do? He smothered him in kisses, which made his act of betrayal so much more despicable. Cicero said, of all villainy, there is none more base than that of a hypocrite who, at the moment he is most false, takes care to appear most virtuous. Another example in the New Testament church is the man Simon the sorcerer. Simon was a magician. He performed witchcraft and he would have people ooh and ah the wonderful tricks that he could do. But it appears that he had a conversion. Philip came to the town and Simon himself, it said, believed and was baptized. And then Simon followed Philip everywhere, but he still wanted the attention of the people. When he saw the power of the Holy Spirit and people being healed, he offered to pay money to receive the filling of the Holy Spirit, to which Peter said, may you and your money perish with you, because you thought you could buy the gift of God for money. You have no part or share in this ministry because your heart is not right before God. Contact with holy things, if it does not convert, hardens the heart. I mentioned how privileged we are as Americans to live in the country we have with the freedoms we have, and we have the privilege to own a Bible. We have the privilege to go to church and worship freely. We have the privilege to evangelize and tell our friends about Jesus. That is an incredible privilege, the contact we get to have with holy things. But it's also a responsibility. Because if we come to church again and again and again and hear the same messages, feel the same conviction, but never allow our hearts to change, the more we do it, the harder our heart will become and the less likely it is that God will speak to you and lead you to conversion. It's a privilege, but it's a responsibility. The light of Jesus Christ, if it doesn't convert, plunges the listener into deeper darkness. Yes, there are tares among the wheat. The mixed multitude are among us. The Ananias and Sapphiras, the Judases, the Simons, the Shemaiahs, the satanic plants put there to undermine the work of God. Christian, remember, not every spiritual voice that speaks to you is speaking truth. Not every spiritual sounding word that you hear is from God. Evaluate every spiritual influence by scripture and mission clarity. Is it in the Word of God? And is it calling me to do what God has called me to do? Because if it's not, if it's telling me to hide when God said to build, that's not a spiritual voice. If it says something that the word of God contradicts, then it's not a spiritual voice. When fear dresses up like faith tested against God's word. Courage doesn't mean that you aren't afraid. Courage means that you refuse to hide in the temple when God's called you to build on the wall. Have anyone seen the show, The House of David on Amazon Prime? Phenomenal show. I love it. I can't wait for season two. But in The House of David, in the final episode, David and Jonathan are by the stream as David collects rocks. And Jonathan begins to question him and the courage that he has. And David responds with this. He says, "Am I the only one who believes the old stories? Who this beast has defied? It's not about the greatness of the giant. It's about the greatness of God. God is not with us here where we cower. He is with us there when we choose to face our fears." Don't hide when you're called to build. Let's close by looking at verse 14. Nehemiah ends it all with this prayer. "My God, remember Tobiah and Sanballat." Now, I want to point out, I don't think that word "remember" is like, "Lord, remember them and bless them." Now, that's like a "remember them," kind of like the taken Liam Neeson kind of a voice. "My God, remember Tobiah and Sanballat according to these their works, and the prophetess Noadiah and the rest of the prophets who would have made me afraid." Nehemiah ends not in retaliation. He doesn't come up with a scheme. He doesn't send another letter to Sanballat and Tobiah saying, "Hey, actually, I know the king. He's my friend. He's going to kill you, not me." Doesn't do that. He doesn't invite them to the plain of Ono with the desire to do them harm. He doesn't send a false prophet to them who says that they're going to call down fire from heaven and destroy them. No. What does he do? He prays. He prays and he keeps working. He lets God handle the opposition while he keeps building the wall. Christian, let God deal with the lies while you stay faithful to your post. Let your prayer echo Nehemiah's. You're engaged in kingdom work. And so when distraction and lies bombard you, turn to him, stay on mission, and keep on building. When distraction knocks, don't come down. When accusations fly, don't flinch. When fear whispers, don't fold. Stay on the wall. You're doing a great work. So as we close one more time, I want to ask you, what wall has God called you to build? Where are the gaps? What's broken down in your life that God has called you to rebuild? And maybe every year you say, "This is the year I'm going to fix this. This is the year I'm going to rebuild these walls." And then you get to the end of the year and you look back and you say, "What happened? I didn't make any progress on that area of my life." Maybe you're being distracted. Maybe you're being pulled off the wall with the distractions of deceit, the distractions of false accusations, the distraction of spiritual manipulation, and you just need to get back on the wall. So what wall has God called you to build? Is it your marriage? Is it your family? Is it your integrity? Is it a new ministry? Is it your mental health? Whatever it is, the enemy wants you off that wall, and he will use whatever he can, distractions, pressure, fear, or doubt. Don't come down. Not for gossip, not for fear, not for safety, not for flattery, not for lies. Stay focused. You're doing a great work. Don't come down. I want to close by giving everyone four tools for staying focused. You can write these down. If you find yourself struggling to stay focused, to do what you know you're supposed to do, I think these can help you. Number one, if you want to stay focused, you need to set clear boundaries. Set clear boundaries. Boundaries with friends, boundaries with extended family, boundaries with work. Boundaries, maybe even with church. Unbiblical commitments kill vision. You need to learn how to say no boldly. It's okay. Again, we as a church do a lot of things. We have so many ministry opportunities, and we're always asking for help, and we need help. But you can't do everything. Sometimes you just need to say, "Hey, I'm sorry, I can't do that. My family is suffering because of it. I got to say no." It's okay to say no, even to good things. Number two, cultivate courage in your life through prayer. Nehemiah prayed 12 times. We see that prayer was the muscle that drove his conviction. So cultivate courage in your life through prayer. Let prayer be the thing that strengthens your muscle of conviction. Third, surround yourself with spiritual truth. You got to surround yourself with the right voices. See, trusted voices challenge distractions, not affirm them. Trusted voices, when you go to them and say, "Hey, I got this cool opportunity, these things that I want to do," will say, "That's a stupid idea. You shouldn't do it." Well, what? That was so mean. That's so cool. No, it's not good for you. You shouldn't do it. Trusted friends will tell you the things you don't want to hear, even when it hurts. They'll stab you in the front instead of the back. So surround yourself with spiritual voices, not just voices that tell you every single idea you have is the best idea ever. Do it. Yay. No, no. Fourth and finally, keep mission at the center. I challenge you this week to go home and write down two things. Number one, what is it that you're trying to build? What's the wall in your life that God's called you to be upon? What's the great work that you're doing? And then number two, write down the why. Why is that important? What's the wall and what's the why? And review it daily. It'll become your barometer. It'll become your test to determine what you should and what you shouldn't do. Just like Nehemiah reminded himself, I'm doing a great work. I can't come down. You need to have your wall and you need to have your why.
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Isaiah 26, verses 3 and 4.

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3: There's a lag time, and if the seed is the Word, what happens so often after we plant the seed? Having a rough time in your marriage and you memorize one verse about being a good husband, and then 5 minutes later you say, oh, forget it, didn't work. No, it's important that you hear the Word humbly, and you keep the Word, and you keep on keeping the Word. You endure patiently. You bear fruit with patience.

0: 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We're always in a rush to get answers to our problems, and we sometimes end up disappointed when we don't. Today, Pastor Dominic tells you how God has a timing for everything. He has the solution to all of your problems, but you must be patient. 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
1: Verse 8 is the earthly story. But others fell on good ground, sprang up and yielded a crop, 100-fold. And then verse 15 is the heavenly meaning. But the ones that fell on the good ground are those who, having heard the word with a noble and good heart, keep it and bear fruit with patience. Now we look at this parable, especially this last soil. It's extremely practical, isn't it? The word is not just print on a page. It's alive. It'll work its way into your soul. It will produce fruit after its kind. It's powerful. It exposes the motives and intents of men's hearts. And here we hear this word and we see that it is intensely practical. It says that the ones that fell on the good ground are those who have heard the word with a noble heart, with a good heart. You know, it says noble heart. I think of Acts 17:11, where it says the Bereans were of more noble character than those in Thessalonica, for they received the word with great eagerness and examined the scriptures every day to see if what Paul said was true. This is one of those things where God says, this marks good soil. Someone who has a noble heart. You know who has a noble heart according to God's word? Someone who comes to church on Sunday and says, wow, that's fantastic, Pastor Dom, but I'm going to make sure it's true. God says, you got a noble heart. God says, you're going to be fruitful. Now it says a noble and a good heart. You know, good heart to me makes me think of James 1:21, where it says, therefore lay aside all filthiness and the overflow of wickedness, and receive with meekness the implanted word, which is able to save your souls. Attitude is important in hearing the word of God, isn't it? We see that each and every one of these soils has something to do with attitude. A hard heart, a heart of stone, a heart and mind that's too busy to focus upon God's word and track deeply because of the cares of this life. They're distracting you. They're sapping your energy. They're choking out your fruitfulness. A lot of fruitfulness has to do with attitude.

soul speaks the truth to us. It says, lay aside all the filthiness. Lay aside the overflow of wickedness. Lay aside the weight and the sin that so easily entangles. Receive with meekness the implanted word, which is able to save your soul. But be doers of the word and not hearers only, deceiving yourselves. James said that. Jesus said this. The ones that fell on the good ground are those who, having heard the word with a noble and good heart, keep it and bear fruit with patience. Bear fruit with patience. What does that mean? It means you hear the word, you keep the word, and you keep on doing what the word says until kingdom come. You hear the word, you keep the word, and you keep on doing what the word says until kingdom come. Why do we do that? Well, it's what he told us to do. But the other reason why we do that is because we acknowledged before, since the seed is the word, there's a lag time between the time you plant the little brown dot and the time where the plant comes out and the time where the fruit is formed. Do you see? There's a lag time. And if the seed is the word, what happens so often after we plant the seed? You're having a rough time in your marriage and you memorize one verse about being a good husband. And then 5 minutes later you say, oh, forget it, didn't work. No, it's important that you hear the word humbly and you keep the word and you keep on keeping the word. You endure patiently. You bear fruit with patience. Listen to this. Eugene Peterson said this. The person who looks for quick results in the seed planting of well-doing will be disappointed. If I want potatoes for dinner tomorrow, it will do me little good to go out and plant potatoes in my garden tonight. There are long stretches of darkness and invisibility and silence that separate planting and reaping. During the stretches of waiting, there is cultivating and weeding and nurturing and planting still other seeds. Do you see? You see something in your life that's lacking, and instead of just feeling like a loser and quitting, you find something in the word that addresses that, and you realize the seed is the word. The DNA for what you want to see in your life is found in that word, and you plant that word in the soil of your heart. You say, Jesus, I'm going to read this verse every day until I see it come to fruition. But don't just take one verse and plant it in your heart. The next day, add another one. Why? Because there's a lag time in between planting and reaping. And when you get all the way to the point where that first seed reaps fruit, well, have another one right behind it. So hear the word, keep the word, and keep on keeping the word. Can you see why this simple story is what describes the good soil of someone who is fruitful in their fellowship with God? It is that simple. Find the word of God that applies to your life. Write it down, read it, plant it within the soil of your heart. Let the finger of God write it upon your heart. Remember it, read it, read it, remember it, remember it, read it, and then do what it says. Don't deceive yourselves. You can't just read it. You can't just hear it. You gotta do what it says, and then you keep on doing what it says. Don't get discouraged. There is a lag time in between planting the seed and enjoying the fruit. Patiently endure and trust God's word. You do this enough, it becomes a pattern in your life. You're going to have a harvest of righteousness. You're going to see things popping up in your life that you forgot you prayed about. Oh yeah, that's right. I wrote that in my prayer journal a long time ago. And I wanted to see God do that in my life, and it's happening. You ask a good friend to look back 10 years or 5 years or 1 year, whenever you got saved, and say, will you tell me what's different in my life between then and now? And they start listing for you things that have to do with the character of Christ, who is the word that was planted in your heart, and it has all of the information and power to produce what it came from in you.

0: So that's what we do. That's what we're doing today, isn't it? Sower is sowing seed. Did you know you could be the sower too? You could sow seed. Do you know that you don't have to be discouraged? I mean, Jesus says, hey, one out of four, pretty much the way it is. Sower sows seed. The seed is good. And if it finds its way to the right conditions, someone who will humbly receive the word, do what it says, and keep on doing what it says, man, that good seed can produce a crop at 30, 60, 100-fold. So, what is his word for you today as the seed was sown? Do you have ears to hear, a humble heart ready to receive? Can you find the courage in Christ to keep his word, enduring to the end? I wrote in my notes, and I really want to say, if not, I am your servant. You know, I readily admit going through each and one of these souls, as soils, we find our soul maybe in the wrong condition currently. And rather than get discouraged and walk away or feel condemned, we could bear each other's burdens in Christ. And you could know, I am here as your servant to help you be in the right place. You're here as my servant to help me be in the right place. We do this together. You got a whole bunch of brothers and sisters here that stand in the righteousness of Christ, that want to be in the right place, and they want to see fruitfulness in their fellowship with God. And so we serve each other. We support each other.
1: The book of Luke is just one of four gospel books in the New Testament. A similar account of Jesus' life is explained in each of the gospel books, but they each have a unique perspective. Matthew emphasizes Jesus as the promised Messiah who fulfilled prophecy. Mark writes about how Jesus came to serve, not to be served. John muses over the meanings of the events in Jesus' life, but Luke presents the humanity of Christ by focusing on the physical aspects of his birth and death. Luke reveals Jesus as God incarnate, living on earth as a man. 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

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Mm-hmm.

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We put our hope in the Lord. He is our help and our shield. In him our hearts rejoice, for we trust in his holy name. Let your unfailing love surround us, Lord, for our hope is in you alone. Psalm 33, verses 20 through 22.

forever. At least something I would sing. Cause I'm so scared of inauthentic, I've just not been saying anything. And I'm sick of sanding down my edges to make this cross a crucifix.

You are of God, little children, and have overcome them, because he who is in you is greater than he who is in the world. 1 John 4, verse 4.

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My favorite Bible verse, it is not Philippians 4:13. 4:13, I can do all things through him who strengthens me. My favorite is Philippians 4:11. Not that I am speaking of being in need, for I am learned in whatever situation I am to be content.

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